Population Day 2024, its history, significance, and the critical issues it addresses. As we observe this important day, it is essential to reflect on challenges and opportunities presented by our growing global population. Thank you. Thank you for listening to the Myths 90.8 Radio.

0: In the program Spotlight, now we bring you a discussion on India-Australia Strategic Partnership, Expanding Cooperation in Trade, Technology and Investment. The participants are Ashok Sajjanhar, former ambassador, and Subhashree Mahapatra, Akashvani correspondent.
1: In the ongoing visit of Prime Minister Narendra Modi, Prime Minister has landed in Melbourne, Australia yesterday. This is the second leg of Prime Minister's three-nation tour. He held wide-ranging discussion with Prime Minister of Australia, Anthony Albanese. To talk more on this, we are now joined by Ambassador Ashok Sajjanhar. Ambassador Sajjanhar, welcome to Akashvani News.
2: Thank you very much. It's always a pleasure to be with you.
1: Ambassador Sajjanhar, I would like to talk to you about both the countries reaffirming the commitment to energy security in the face of geopolitical tensions. How significant is this in the current times when we see renewed tension in West Asia?
2: Energy security has emerged as a very critical issue as far as the whole world is concerned. India, of course, is particularly affected by it because India is dependent to the tune of about 90% or in terms of import of our dependence on import of crude oil and to the extent of about 60% on the import of liquefied petroleum gas. And we have seen that as a result of the West Asia war, the war between the United States and Israel on one side and Iran on the other side, that there has been a choke on the Strait of Hormuz, as a result of which about 20% of the global supplies of oil and gas that used to come to the world, that stopped coming. So energy security has emerged as a very important area. As far as India and Australia are concerned, of course, our collaboration in the area of energy is very strong. India is a very significant importer of coal from Australia, and that goes in terms of production of both of electricity as also in transport of railways and other vehicular traffic. And also we import large quantities of the liquefied petroleum gas. So I think if we want to have energy security, we need to ensure that these supply chains are streamlined. India, on the other hand, uses this LPG and we refine crude oil and we supply it back to Australia. So this is an area where both the countries are collaborating, but of course we need to enhance our collaboration in the area of renewables also, because both the countries are equally committed and invested in improving the renewable energy, in enhancing renewable energy, because that not only ensures energy security, but also it has a positive impact as far as the climate is concerned.
1: While speaking during the joint press meet with Australian Prime Minister Narendra Modi spoke about the signing of an arrangement to facilitate Australian uranium exports to India for peaceful purpose. Let's listen what he has said.
3: Nuclear energy ke kshetr mein aaj humne ek mahatvapurna samjhota kiya hai. 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काम करेंगे.
1: आज we just heard Australia and India have finalized the administrative arrangements necessary to enable the export of Australian uranium to India for exclusively peaceful purposes and under International Atomic Energy Agency safeguards. As provided for under the Australia-India Nuclear Cooperation Agreement 2015, how significant is this?
2: This is a very significant step in my view because, as you have just now mentioned, this agreement was signed between the two countries in 2015. I remember that the agreement to give this, to share its uranium resources and reserves with India, this agreement was entered into between the two countries when Mr. Tony Abbott was the Prime Minister of Australia. But it is already, so many years have elapsed. About 12 years have elapsed and still no supply of uranium from Australia has taken place. So as I was talking about renewable energy, so uranium nuclear energy is also a renewable form of energy. So it will help India to generate energy in a renewable manner, which will be good for the climate change in that context also. Also, Australia has the world's largest reserves of uranium. And so supply of uranium to India would be not only beneficial for India in terms of production of energy, but also it will be hugely beneficial to Australia because it will be able to export its raw material. And of course, India has been importing uranium ore from many other countries like Kazakhstan, like Uzbekistan, like Mongolia, like Niger. But Australia being such a close partner, it will be a mutually beneficial and a win-win arrangement for both countries that this exchange will now start happening to mutual advantage.
1: During the talks, the leaders acknowledged the complementarities between Make in India and Future Made in Australia. Prime Minister Narendra Modi addressed the Australia-India CEOs Forum, an economic roadmap business event. He invited Australian investors to take advantage of the opportunities for long-term investments in India. What are the sectors in which both the countries can work together?
2: There are a large number of sectors that both the countries can work. In fact, when the Prime Minister was encouraging the Australian business and industry to come and invest in India, there was an immediate response from the Australia Super, that is the pension fund, that they will be investing 500 million Australian dollars in the Indian economy, which will be used for creating infrastructure, whether it is in terms of roads, in terms of airports, in terms of ports, bridges, tunnels. So this will definitely be done. At the moment, as I said, we have been exporting items like some consumer goods like textiles, leather, footwear, and also petroleum products. But of course, the new areas of artificial intelligence, of space cooperation, there are a large number of opportunities for both sides to enhance cooperation. At the moment, we have a bilateral cooperation agreement, which is called the ECTA, Economic Cooperation Trade Agreement. That was put in place as mid-gap arrangement before we enter into a full-fledged free trade agreement in both goods and services. This was put in place in 2022. It has yielded very good results. Our exports to Australia have increased very significantly. If our exports to the world in general over the last 4 years have gone up by 40%, our exports to Australia have increased by 200%. So this has brought down the trade deficit that we were earlier experiencing with Australia. And now we are working towards what is known as a CECA, which is a much more comprehensive agreement, and it stands for Comprehensive Economic Cooperation Agreement. So it will be dealing not only in goods, it'll also deal in services. It'll also deal in investments, non-tariff barriers, and trade facilitation in every sense. So I think this will provide a huge shot in the arm as far as enhancing the bilateral trade partnership, investment partnership, and take it to a much higher level.
1: Ambassador Sajjanhar, how can Australia support India in clean energy?
2: Clean energy is very important. Climate change is a very important element that we have spoken about. India is committed to that objective. India is one of the very few, if not the only G20 countries, which has met its targets under the Paris Accord, which was signed in 2015. We have already, under the nationally determined contributions, we have already fulfilled our responsibilities, which we were supposed to have done by 2030. And so we can work together with Australia, whether it is areas like the solar energy or it is wind energy, because these are areas where India has been working. So in all these areas, the two countries, there is technology that is available in Australia, and there is, of course, a skill and scale that is available in India. And both of them can put their best foot forward, can utilize their strengths, and take the partnership forward, take the relationship forward. And that will be to the not only to the benefit of the two countries, but also benefit in a global sense, because it will help to take care of the increasing challenges that the climate has been facing over the last many, many decades.
1: Before we progress any further, let's first listen to what the Australian Prime Minister Anthony Albanese had to say at the joint press meet regarding the MOU signed today.
4: With new landmark agreements, we are expanding our relationship across defence and security, education, science and technology, and energy security and critical minerals. Prime Minister Modi and I have released a joint declaration on defence and security cooperation to deepen our practical partnership. Australia values India as a top-tier security partner, and the declaration reflects our shared commitment to a peaceful, stable and prosperous Indo-Pacific region.
1: Today, yeah, both the leaders also said that Australia and India are comprehensive strategic partners with a common vision for the free, open and prosperous Indo-Pacific region. The list of MOUs also feature maritime security collaboration roadmap. Could you further elaborate this and explain this to us?
2: Yes, this is a very important issue. This is a very strategic issue. This has implications for stability, peace, security of the Indo-Pacific region. And we have seen that both the Indian Ocean and the Pacific Ocean, they are connected. And much of the trade of India, about 60% of our trade, goes to the Pacific countries through the South China Sea, and also as far as Australia is concerned, all these countries use the maritime domain for about 90%, conducting 90% of their trade. So I think in that context, the free, open, inclusive, secure Indo-Pacific, and the one based on rule of law and international law, that is very important. So I think countries like democracies, particularly like India, like Australia, we had the example also of Indonesia, where the Prime Minister was till yesterday. And before that, we had the visit of the Japanese Prime Minister to India, also the South Korean President to India. All these are countries in the Indo-Pacific. So all of them need to come together to ensure that there is peace and security, there is freedom of navigation, because we have seen that China particularly has started becoming increasingly assertive and belligerent in this region. It has been occupying islands which, according to international law, don't belong to it. And it has also been creating artificial islands. So I think this cooperation between India and Australia and other democracies, as I mentioned, will ensure that there is peace, security and freedom in this region.
1: In the coming days, we will keep following Prime Minister's visit. Thank you, Ambassador Sajjanhar.
2: Thank you very much.
0: You were listening to a discussion on India-Australia strategic partnership, expanding cooperation in trade, technology and investment. The participants were Ashok Sajjanhar, former ambassador, and Subhashree Mohapatra, Akashvani correspondent.
5: మహాభారతంలో మహనీయులు మన శుభోదయ స్వరాలులో ప్రతిరోజు ఉదయం 6 గంటల నుండి 7 గంటల వరకు
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MIPS deemed to be university. 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

0: In the program Spotlight, now we bring you a discussion on significant outcomes across key areas of cooperation between India and Indonesia. The participants are Professor Anshu Joshi, International Affairs Expert, and Deeksha Saxena, Akashwani Correspondent.
1: Prime Minister Narendra Modi is on a three-nation tour to Indonesia, Australia and New Zealand. He completed the first leg of his visit today and departed from Indonesia. Prime Minister held wide-ranging talks with the Indonesian President Prabowo Subianto yesterday. A number of decisions were taken by both the leaders to enhance cooperation in various sectors. To talk more on this, we are now joined by Professor Anshu Joshi, International Affairs Expert. Professor Joshi, welcome to Akashwani News.
2: First and foremost, thank you so much, Deeksha, for having me on this show. Namaskar to all the listeners.
1: Professor Joshi, as we all know, Prime Minister Narendra Modi, along with the President Prabowo, inaugurated the conservation project that India and Indonesia will be collaborating on the Prambanan Temple in Yogyakarta today. So before we progress any further, let's first listen to what Prime Minister had to say at the Yogyakarta inauguration ceremony.
3: Mujhe pura vishwas hai, mere मित्र राष्ट्रपति जी जिस प्रकार से किसी काम को हाथ में लेते हैं तो एक फौजी के नाते बहुत वेल प्लान करते हैं और समय से पहले पक्का पूरा करेंगे और आज उन्होंने मुझसे प्रॉमिस लिया है कि 29 के पहले इस काम को हम कर लेंगे और आपको दोबारा आना है मैं आपको वादा करता हूं कि मैं इसके पुनर्निर्माण के बाद जरूर यहां आऊंगा और आपके साथ इस उत्सव को मनाऊंगा
1: Professor Joshi, now I just want to ask you, we saw that Prime Minister has emphasized, and not just Prime Minister, the President also has emphasized a lot on the civilizational ties, and over the past few years, specifically from 2018, we have seen a convergence in the civilizational ties to strategic partnership. So how do you see this connect between Indonesia and India?
2: Deeksha, that's indeed a very relevant and good question. We need to understand that these civilizational connects actually build up trust between the two nations that helps in elevating the conventional diplomatic relationship to strategic partnership. And that's the reason when we look at the bilateral relations between Indonesia and India, we find a very strong civilizational connect wherein we see Indonesia as flag holder of Hindu and Buddhist civilizations or cultural values, which are shared by India indeed. And then we have seen that though diplomatic relations were established in 1949 between the two nations. Much before that, both the nations have been sharing this cultural bond. And that's the reason we could always see a thread of trust between the two nations, strong people-to-people ties. And that's when our Prime Minister visited Indonesia last time. This bilateral relationship was converted or elevated to comprehensive strategic partnership. So it's like a journey wherein we see that strong civilizational connects help in building up a trust that then results in elevating the conventional diplomatic relations to strategic partnership. And that is what we see between India and Indonesia. It was a delight to see how our Prime Minister visited the 19th century Prambanan Temple, which is a Shiva temple in Yogyakarta, Indonesia today with the Indonesian President Prabowo Subianto. And it's a UNESCO heritage site. And by announcing conservation and restoration project wherein India would be providing its technological and financial support to Indonesia in conserving and restoring this historic Shiva temple, it not only reflects a commitment wherein India keeps launching such kind of assistance programs for its neighborhood.

0: as well as countries like Indonesia, it also reflects a very strong government to people as well as people to people connects.
1: Professor Joshi very rightly said. So before we progress any further, let's first also listen to what the President of Indonesia had to say about the connect between the people while he was addressing the Indian diaspora in Indonesia yesterday.
2: Our language, I would say, Falizon, Minister of Culture, our language, what, 50% from Sanskrit? Many of our names are Sanskrit names. And therefore, there is this closeness, and we welcome more close cooperation.
1: So, Professor Joshi, as we discussed the civilizational connect, I would now like to move towards the strategic importance. Over the few months, we have seen a strong push, or we can say a momentum from the government towards the Indian Ocean region. And this visit of Prime Minister is in the context of the eastern maritime zones of the Indian Ocean region and also gives a boost to our Act East engagement. How significant is Indonesia-India partnership when it comes to the Indian Ocean region?
0: Sudeeksha, that's another pertinent question, and we need to understand that in past couple of years how China has tried to expand its position or assert its position in Indian Ocean region as well as in Indo-Pacific region. And that's where India and other like-minded nations like Indonesia have tried to keep this particular region influence-free, stable, subtle and prosperous. And for that, India has launched first the Sagar vision, which is security and growth for all from the land of Mauritius when our Prime Minister visited Mauritius. And then second time when he visited Mauritius, he elevated this Sagar vision to Mahasagar doctrine, which is mutual and holistic advanced security and growth across regions. So that's where he connected different maritime regions, and he brought together nations of global south together to ensure that all these maritime regions should stay influence free, because we all have been observing how after Iran has weaponized Strait of Hormuz and how after it has choked Strait of Hormuz, the whole world is facing repercussions. And apart from that, to ensure collective economic progress, infrastructural development, capacity building, digital integration, India is working on this Mahasagar vision very seriously. And that's the reason why India is now looked as a net security provider by all these nations, including Indonesia, in Indian Ocean as region as well as in Indo-Pacific region. So that's where, from this particular point of view, when we elevated our ties with Indonesia and announced a comprehensive strategic partnership, this particular strategic angle involving maritime security and prosperity bilaterally between Indonesia and India, as well as multilaterally when we look from India's Mahasagar doctrine's point of view, becomes very important. And that's where Indonesia also has been playing a very positive role. So earlier, when we look at our strategic partnership, it was basically based on different joint military exercises like Garuda Shakti and Samudra Shakti. And then we were also working on different infrastructural and capacity building projects multilaterally from the platform of ASEAN. But after incorporating this Mahasagar vision and after elevating our relationship to strategic partnership, now Indonesia and India both have been working very seriously in the area of defense industry collaboration, for building up frameworks related to maritime security, ensuring a maritime connectivity, maintenance of common weapons platforms, logistical supports, and so on. So it is another delight to see how this time when our Prime Minister visited Indonesia, a couple of critical MOUs have been signed in the area of strategic support between the two nations. Diksha.
1: Professor Joshi, also one very important point between India and Indonesia is the defense partnership, and the list of outcomes also features cooperation on BrahMos missile system and air-to-air missile cooperation agreement. Could you further elaborate this for the understanding of our listeners?
0: Yeah, definitely, Diksha, and this was a focused area. We all waiting for this particular announcement in the area of defense and strategic cooperation. So this time when our president visited Indonesia, the key outcomes include agreements on BrahMos missiles and air-to-air missile systems, wherein we have seen that though defense ties remain a cornerstone of the bilateral relationship between the two nations, earlier the focus was on joint exercises, dialogues, defense dialogues, and on multilateral platforms. But now we can see that how bilaterally both the countries have been working to establish different frameworks.

0: frameworks for defense industry collaboration in the area of maintenance of common weapons platforms, logistical supports. And that's where I would also like to feature this point that earlier India was known as a net importer nation in terms of defense supplies and defense equipment. But in past 11 years, we have changed this image and we have emerged as a major exporter nation when it comes to defense equipment. And that's where when we have signed this deal of BrahMos missile systems with Indonesia, Indonesia has not only acknowledged, it has also appreciated India's Operation Sindoor and how India's homegrown equipment and missile defense systems, including BrahMos, have played a critical role in the same. So that is how this deal has been signed, and there is much more wherein apart from sailing our equipment to Indonesia, Indonesia would also become partner in co-research and development programs in this sector and co-manufacturing, co-production of defense equipment in future.
1: Professor Joshi, yesterday while briefing the media, the Secretary East Rudrendra Tandon also informed that Indonesia has expressed interest in the Great Nicobar Island project and India and Indonesia will work together for the development of Sabang Port. Could you also explain the strategic importance of this?
0: That's a very good point you have added to this whole discussion. We all must know that Strait of Malacca plays a critical role. It is equally important as in Strait of Hormuz when we talk about global trade and when we talk about allowing vessels and cargoes for like different, you know, taking different materials, not only oil and gas, but also pharmaceuticals and critical minerals and so on. So Indonesia, the kind of access Indonesia has over Strait of Malacca, and that's where near to it, Sabang port is situated. Sabang is few kilometers away from Andaman and Nicobar Islands of India. So that's how India has, both the nations have agreed to co-develop this port, wherein India has taken up the charge of providing technological and financial support to develop Sabang port of Indonesia. And by doing so, there would be exchange of logistics also. India would be able to get early and timely access to the strategically important Strait of Malacca. And it's a part of this entire now development is a part of Nicobar project. And by doing so, it is also a part of accomplishing different action items of Mahasagar Doctrine of India. So that is how this Sabang port has a critical importance when we talk about not only the Strait of Malacca, but global supply chains also.
1: Lastly, Professor Joshi, I would like to have your parting comments on the India-Australia partnership. Prime Minister is in Melbourne, Australia, and India and Australia are looking forward to a serious and comprehensive discussion.
0: Diksha, that's a very good question, and we shouldn't be looking at the parts of the puzzle. We should be looking at the whole puzzle altogether to understand why our Prime Minister is visiting all these countries. Prior to his visit to Indonesia, our PM visited Seychelles. Prior to that, he visited countries in Europe and of course in West Asia. So it's now he would be in Australia and then he would be leaving for New Zealand. So we need to understand that the way China is trying to assert its presence and encircle India in Indian Ocean region by applying its string of pearl strategy, India is trying to provide a befitting reply to this particular negative diplomatic tactics by its positive diplomatic, you know, mission of necklace of diamond. And that's the reason, apart from Indonesia, Australia and New Zealand are the countries that play a pivotal role, not only in accomplishing different action items of Mahasagar Doctrine of India, but these nations are like-minded in a context of keeping Indo-Pacific region influence-free, prosperous and stable. And apart from the strategic relationship that we have with Australia, we have also signed a comprehensive economic partnership agreement with Australia, and we have already signed a free trade agreement with New Zealand. So I think in case of Australia, we have a very unique symbiotic relationship. There are various sectors wherein both the countries have elevated their bilateral relationship, and multilaterally also we have seen that Australia echoes the voice of India, ranging from, you know, its fight against terrorism to promoting green and clean energy to ensuring ends of different wars and promoting global peace and security. So I think there would be important announcements when our Prime Minister will hold bilateral talks with the different stakeholders of Australia. Diksha.
1: Professor Joshi, you gave us a very in-depth analysis of Prime Minister's visit to Indonesia. Thank you so much for sparing your valuable time and joining us for Spotlight tonight.
0: Thank you so much.

Hello people, you are listening to the MITS Community Radio 90.8. I'm your RJ Raga. Today let's know about a famous game named basketball. Basketball is a team sport in which two teams, most commonly of five players each, opposing one another on a rectangular court, compete with primary objective of shooting a basketball approximately 9.4 inches, that means 24 centimeters in diameter, through the defender's hoop. A basketball 18 inches, that is 46 centimeters in diameter, mounted 10 feet high to backboard at each end of the court, while preventing the opposing team from shooting through their own hoop. A field goal is worth 2 points unless made from behind the 3-point line, when it is worth 3. After a foul, timed play stops and the player fouled or designated to shoot a technical foul is given 1, 2, or 3 1-point free throws. The team with the most points at the end of the game wins. But if regulation play expires with the score tied, an additional period of play is mandated. Now let's know a little history about this basketball. A game similar to basketball is mentioned in a 1591 book published in Frankfurt am Main that reports on the lifestyles and customs of coastal North American residents. Ab Konter Fatung der Wilden in German, it translates as crude depictions of savages. Among other things, a game of skill is described in which balls must be thrown against a target woven from twigs, mounted high on a pole. There's a small reward for the player if the target is being hit. Now let's know how this basketball is played in college. In the 1899 University of Kansas basketball team with James Naismith at the bag, right, basketball's early adherents were dispatched to YMCAs throughout the United States, and it quickly spread through the United States and Canada. By 1895, it was well established at

several women's high schools, while YMCA was responsible for initially developing and spreading the game. Within a decade, it discouraged the new sport as rough play and rowdy crowds began to detract from YMCA's primary mission. However, other amateur sports clubs, colleges, and professional clubs quickly filled the void. In the years before World War I, the Amateur Athletic Union and the Intercollegiate Athletic Association of the United States vied for control over the rules for the game. The first pro league, the National Basketball League, was formed in 1898 to protect players from exploitation and to promote a less rough game. This league only lasted 5 years. James Naismith was instrumental in establishing college basketball. His colleague, C.O. Beams, fielded the first college basketball team just a year after the Springfield YMCA game at the stubborn Pittsburgh-Geneva College. Naismith himself later coached at the University of Kansas for 6 years before handing the reins to renowned coach Forrest Fogg Allen. Naismith's Dispel Amos Alonzo Stagg brought basketball to the University of Chicago, while Adolph Rupp, a student of Naismith's at Kansas, enjoyed great success as coach at the University of Kentucky. On February 9, 1895, the first intercollegiate 5-on-5 game was played at Hamline University between Hamline and the School of Agriculture, which was affiliated with the University of Minnesota. The School of Agriculture won in a 9-3 game. In 1901, colleges including the University of Chicago, Columbia University, Cornell University, Dartmouth College, the University of Minnesota, the U.S. Naval Academy, the University of Colorado, and the Yale University began sponsoring men's games. In 1905, frequent injuries on the football field prompted President Theodore Roosevelt to suggest that colleges form a governing body, resulting in a creation of Intercollegiate Athletic Association of United States. In 1910, that body changed its name to the National Collegiate Athletic Association, which is named as NCAA. The first Canadian inter-university basketball game was played at YMCA in Kingston, Ontario on February 6, 1904, when McGill University, Naismith's alma mater, visited Queen's University. McGill won 9-7 in overtime. The score was 7-7 at the end of the regulation play, and a 10-minute overtime period settled the outcome. A good turnout of spectators watched the game. The first men's national champion tournament, the National Association of Intercollegiate Basketball Tournament, which still exists as a National Association of Intercollegiate Athletics, which is named as NAIA, was organized in 1937. The first national championship for NCAA teams, the National Invitation Tournament, which is named as NIT, in New York, was organized in 1938. The NCAA National Tournament began 1 year later. College basketball was rocked by gambling scandals from 1948 to 1951, when dozens of players from top teams were implicated in game fixing and point shaving. Partially spurred by an association with cheating, the NIT lost support to the NCAA tournament. Women's basketball. Trips to Europe and won 4 consecutive exhibition Olympics tournaments in 1924, 1928, 1932, and 1936. However, women's basketball was not an official Olympic sport until 1976. The grades players were unpaid and had to remain single. The great style focused on team play without overly emphasizing skills of individual players. The first women's AAU All-America team was chosen in 1929. Women's industrial league sprang up throughout the United States, producing famous athletes including Babe Dixon of the Golden Cyclones and the All-American Redheads team, which competed against men's teams using men's rules. By 1938, the women's national championship changed from a 3-court game to 2-court game

0: with 6 players per team. Brittany Griner accepting an award. The NBA-backed Women's National Basketball Association, which is called as WNBA, began in 1997. Though it had shaky attendance figures, several marquee players, Lisa, Lessie, Diana, Taurasi, and Candace Parker, others, have helped the league's popularity and level of competition. Other professional women's basketball leagues in the United States, such as the American Basketball League, have folded in part because of the popularity of WNBA. The WNBA has been looked at by many as a niche league. However, the league has recently taken steps forward. In June 2007, the WNBA signed a contract extension with ESPN. The new television deal ran from 2009 to 2016. Along with this deal came the first ever rights fees to be paid to a women's professional sports league. Over the 8 years of the contract, millions and millions of dollars were disbursed to the league's teams. In a March 12, 2009 article, NBA Commissioner David Stern said that in the bad economy, the NBA is far less profitable than the WNBA. We are losing a lot of money among a large number of teams. We are budgeting the WNBA to break even this year. A big thank you to all our listeners for joining us. See you again soon. The same frequency, signing off your RJ Raga. Thank you.
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MITS deemed to be university. NAC A+ grade deemed university. 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For more information, visit our website admissions.mits.ac.in.

0: Hello people, you are listening to the Mitch Community Radio 90.8. I'm your RJ Raga. Today let's know about a famous game named basketball. Basketball is a team sport in which two teams, most commonly of five players each, opposing one another on a rectangular court, compete with primary objective of shooting a basketball approximately 9.4 inches, that means 24 centimeters in diameter, through the defender's hoop. A basketball 18 inches, that is 46 centimeters in diameter, mounted 10 feet high to backboard at each end of the court, while preventing the opposing team from shooting through their own hoop. A field goal is worth 2 points unless made from behind the 3-point line, when it is worth 3. After a foul, timed play stops and the player fouled or designated to shoot a technical foul is given 1, 2, or 3 1-point free throws. The team with the most points at the end of the game wins. But if regulation play expires with the score tied, an additional period of play is mandated. Now let's know a little history about this basketball. A game similar to basketball is mentioned in a 1591 book published in Frankfurt am Main that reports on the lifestyles and customs of coastal North American residents. Ab Konter Fatung der Wilden in German, it translates as crude depictions of savages. Among other things, a game of skill is described in which balls must be thrown against a target woven from twigs mounted high on a pole. There's a small reward for the player if the target is being hit. Now let's know how this basketball is played in college. In the 1899 University of Kansas basketball team with James Naismith at the back, right, basketball's early adherents were dispatched to YMCAs throughout the United States, and it quickly spread through the United States and Canada. By 1895, it was well established at several women's high schools, while YMCA was responsible for initially developing and spreading the game. Within a decade, it discouraged the new sport, as rough play and rowdy crowds began to detract from YMCA's primary mission. However, other amateur sports clubs, colleges, and professional clubs quickly filled the void. In the years before World War I, the Amateur Athletic Union and the Intercollegiate Athletic Association of the United States vied for control over the rules for the game. The first pro league, the National Basketball League, was formed in 1898 to protect players from exploitation and to promote a less rough game. This league only lasted 5 years. James Naismith was instrumental in establishing college basketball. His colleague, C.O. Beams, fielded the first college basketball team just a year after the Springfield YMCA game at the Stubborn Pittsburgh Geneva College. Naismith himself later coached at the University of Kansas for 6 years before handing the reins to renowned coach Forrest Fogg Allen. Naismith's disciple Amos Alonzo Stagg brought basketball to the University of Chicago, while Adolf Rupp, a student of Naismith's at Kansas, enjoyed great success as coach at the University of Kentucky. On February 9, 1895, the first intercollegiate 5-on-5 game was played at Hamline University between Hamline and the School of Agriculture, which was affiliated with the University of Minnesota. The School of Agriculture won in a 9-3 game. In 1901, colleges including the University of Chicago, Columbia University, Cornell University, Dartmouth College, the University of Minnesota, the U.S. Naval Academy, the University of Colorado, and the Yale University began sponsoring men's games. In 1905, frequent injuries on the football field promoted President Theodore Roosevelt to suggest that colleges form a governing body, resulting in a creation of Intercollegiate Athletic Association of United States. In 1910, that body changed its name to the National Collegiate Athletic Association, which is named as NCAA. The first Canadian inter-university basketball game was played at YMCA in Kingston, Ontario on February 6, 1904, when McGill University, Naismith's alma mater, visited Queen's University, McGill, 197 in overtime. The score was 7-7 at the end of the regulation play, and a 10-minute overtime period settled the outcome. A good turnout of spectators watched the game. The first men's national champion tournament, the National Association of Intercollegiate Basketball Tournament, which still exists as a National Association of Intercollegiate Athletics, which is named as NAIA, was organized in 1937. The first national championship for NCAA teams, the National Invitation Tournament, which is named as NIT, in New York, was organized in 1938. The NCAA national tournament began 1 year later. College basketball was rocked by gambling scandals from 1948 to 1951, when dozens of players from top teams were implicated in game fixing and point shaving. Partially spurred by an association with cheating, the NIT lost support to the NCAA tournament. Women's basketball. Trips to Europe and won 4 consecutive exhibition Olympics tournaments in 1924, 1928, 1932, and 1936. However, women's basketball was not an official Olympic sport until 1976. The grade's players were unpaid and had to remain single. The grade's style focused on team play without overly emphasizing skills of individual players. The first women's AAU All-America team was chosen in 1929. Women's Industrial League sprang up throughout the United States, producing famous athletes, including Babe Dirksen of the Golden Cyclones and the All-American Redheads team, which competed against men's teams using men's rules. By 1938, the women's national championship changed from a three-court game to a two-court game with 6 players per team. Brittany Griner accepting an award, the NBA-backed Women's National Basketball Association, which is called as WNBA, began in 1997. Though it had shaky attendance figures, several marked players, Lisa, Lessie, Diana, Taurasi, and Candace Parker, others, have helped the league's popularity and level of competition. Other professional women's basketball leagues in the United States, such as the American Basketball League, have folded in part because of the popularity of WNBA. The WNBA has been looked at by many as a niche league. However, the league has recently taken steps forward. In June 2007, the WNBA signed a contract extension with ESPN. The new television deal ran from 2009 to 2016. Along with this deal came the first ever rights fees to be paid to a women's professional sports league. Over the 8 years of the contract, millions and millions of dollars were disbursed to the league's teams. In a March 12, 2009 article, NBA Commissioner David Stern said that in the bad economy, the NBA is far less profitable than the WNBA. We are losing a lot of money among a large number of teams. We are budgeting the WNBA to break even this year. A big thank you to all our listeners for joining us. See you again soon, the same frequency. Signing off, your RJ Raga. Thank you.
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1: 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I am your RJ Sheikh Fahid. Have you ever felt like what others are doing but you don't? One friend got placement, one friend is preparing for GATE exams, one friend is writing government exams, and one friend is planning for MS abroad, but you don't. If yes, congratulations, you are completely normal. Today, let's understand what we do actually confused about after graduation. Too many options. Like earlier, we have after 10th, we'll directly go to intermediate. After intermediate, we'll go to engineering. After engineering, we have many options like job, higher studies, MBA, M.Tech, government exams, startup, abroad, like that. When options increases, then stress also increases. Like that same, more options is equals to more choices. And the next thing, comparison with friends. This is the highest stress to the students who compares, something parents are there. They are, of course, they like to compare their childs with others. Bro got 6 LPA, bro going to Germany, bro going, bro is preparing for UPSC, like that. And we think I am behind. But remember one thing, different people have different mindsets. Comparisons creates more confusion. And then another thing is family expectations. So what next? Parents were

0: and you are tuned into our very own MITS Community Radio 90.8 FM. This is your RJ Darshan. How are you all doing today? I hope you are having a productive day filled with curiosity, ambition, and maybe just a little bit of stress about assignments. Don't worry, we all have that. But today, let's pause assignments. Let's pause internal exams. Let's pause attendance shortage. Today, let's talk about something that decides your future more than any semester exam ever can. Let me ask you something very simple. 5 years from now, you will be waiting for opportunities, or you will be creating them. This is what we are diving into today. Our topic is not just a topic, it's a life-changing conversation. Today, we are discussing skill development and entrepreneurship, the two strongest pillars of success in the modern world. So sit back, relax, and reflect. Let's begin this journey together. First, let us understand what a skill really is. A skill is not just something written on your resume. A skill is something you can demonstrate without hesitation. Knowledge is theoretical. Skill is practical. For example, you may know what artificial intelligence is, but can you build a working model? That is skill. You may know what communication means, but can you confidently present in front of 200 people? That is skill. There are three major types of skills every student must focus on. The first one is technical skills. This is very important for engineering and technology students. Some examples include programming, web development, data science, and cloud computing. Companies today want people who can build solutions, not just write exams. The next one is soft skills. Let me ask you honestly, have you ever seen someone very intelligent but unable to explain their ideas clearly? This is where soft skills matter. These include communication, leadership, teamwork, and time management. Without soft skills, technical skills remain hidden. And the last one is life skills. This is something colleges rarely teach. Life skills include financial literacy, adaptability, decision making, and discipline. If you cannot manage money, success becomes stressful. If you cannot manage time, opportunities slip away. Now let's talk reality. Marks are important, but marks are not everything. Your CGPA may be shortlisted, but your skill gets you selected. Today's job market is competitive. Automation is increasing. AI tools are evolving. Companies look for problem solvers, innovators, creators, and adaptable thinkers. Even during interviews, most questions test your thinking ability, not your memorization ability. So instead of asking what is important for exams, start asking what is important for your life. Now comes the exciting part, entrepreneurship. Many people think entrepreneurship means having crores of investment. No, entrepreneurship begins with mindset. Entrepreneurship means seeing problems as opportunities. For example, if a student struggles to find internship, that's a problem. And every problem is a business opportunity. If hostel students want healthier food, that is a problem. And every problem is a potential startup idea. What really entrepreneurship means is, it's the mixture of problem, skill, and action. It's not about being rich instantly. It's about creating a value consistently. Now let us look at a few inspiring leaders who have given great examples to the modern world. Sir Ratan Tata. He believed in long-term thinking. He invested in innovation. He proved that business can be ethical and impactful. Sir Narayan Murthy started with limited resources, but built Infosys into a global IT company. His journey shows that consistency beats excuses. And Elon Musk, he faced failures and faced criticism, also faced financial risk at the start of his career. But he didn't stop. He continued pushing forward. Now, what do all of them have in common? They started. They did not wait for perfect conditions. Imagine launching your own product. Imagine people appreciating your innovation. Imagine you providing job to others. That feeling, yes, that is very good. And that is called your entrepreneurial spirit. Now, let me give you a clear roadmap on how to start as a student. First, choose one skill. Master it deeply. Don't jump from one trend to another trend. Stay on one thing. Next, build projects. Your portfolio matters. 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And also you can create digital content on Instagram or YouTube. The most important one, build network. Talk to seniors, attend workshops, and connect on LinkedIn. To do all of this, you need to develop discipline. Success is not about motivation. It's about daily effort. 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Your skill gives you capability. Your entrepreneurial mindset gives you independence. Don't aim for salary. Aim for impact. Don't wait for opportunities. Aim for create them. In the future, there will be two types of graduates. Those who look for jobs and those who create jobs. Today, you decide who you want to be. Thank you. 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

0: 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You are tuned in to MITS 90.8 Community Radio. I am your RJ Sandra, bringing you a very special edition of our show today. It's July 11th, World Population Day, a day that reminds us of something more than just numbers. It's about people, challenges, and solutions. On this day, we pause and reflect on the world's growing population and its impact on our environment, resources, and the quality of life we all share. So stay with me as we talk facts, stories, and solutions right here only on MITS 90.8 Community Radio. World Population Day was established by the United Nations in 1989 to raise awareness about global population issues. The focus is on family planning, gender equality, poverty, maternal and child health, and most importantly, sustainable development. Did you know, as of 2025, the global population is over 8.1 billion, and India is the most populous country with more than 1.43 billion people. That's not just a statistic. It affects everything, from the water we drink, the air we breathe, to the jobs and homes we need. Now, let's bring it closer to home. What does this mean for us here in our towns and villages? More people means more pressure on healthcare, schools, housing, and natural resources. But it also means more human potential. If we invest in education, awareness, and especially in empowering women and youth, change begins with awareness. 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Remember, it's not about blaming, it's about planning and participation. As we wrap up today's special program, let's remember every individual counts and every decision we make today shapes our tomorrow. This World Population Day, let's choose awareness over ignorance and solutions over silence. 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
1: 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I am your RJ Sheikh Fahid. Have you ever felt like what others are doing but you don't? One friend got placement, one friend is preparing for GATE exams, one friend is writing government exams, and one friend is planning for MS abroad, but you don't. If yes, congratulations, you are completely normal. Today, let's understand what we do actually confused about after graduation. Too many options. Like earlier, we have after 10th, we'll directly go to intermediate. After intermediate, we'll go to engineering. After engineering, we have many options like job, higher studies, MBA, M.Tech, government exams, startup, abroad, like that. When options increases, then stress also increases. Like that same, more options is equals to more choices. And the next thing, comparison with friends. This is the highest stress to the students who compares, something parents are there now. They are, of course, they like to compare their childs with others. Bro got 6 LPA, bro going to Germany, bro is preparing for UPSC, like that. And we think I am behind. But remember one thing, different people have different mindsets. Comparisons creates more confusion. And then another thing is family expectations. Family expectations, so what next? Parents worry about your future, but sometimes their pressure increases stress. They may want secure government job, intermediate examinations, higher studies, like that. Immediately they want income, like that parents will think. But we have another options. For suppose they have another thoughts and you have another thoughts. They want to become like that, but you want to become something different. It creates more confusion. It takes plenty of time of us. So, and the next point is social media illusion. And Instagram, LinkedIn, YouTube, everyone looks successful. Rejections, but nobody apart of like, in LinkedIn, we are mostly are seeing the only successful pictures only they are sharing in LinkedIn, YouTube, like that. But no one apart of sharing their failures in LinkedIn, YouTube, like that lack of self-knowledge. And next thing, many students don't know what are my strengths, what skills do I actually have, what kind of work suits me. Like it will create more confusion to the student because in that only they lost to men most of the time, like what they want to become and like this. And transition phase problem, next thing. Till now, where are you are student? Now suddenly you are entering into a real world from assignments, responsibilities, from exams to interviews, like that. This transition naturally creates confusion. It is a part of growth. Like suddenly you are in writing examination and suddenly you completed graduation and now you are going to the

0: and you are tuned into our very own MITS Community Radio 90.8 FM. This is your RJ Darshan. How are you all doing today? I hope you are having a productive day filled with curiosity, ambition, and maybe just a little bit of stress about assignments. Don't worry, we all have that. But today, let's pause assignments. Let's pause internal exams. Let's pause attendance shortage. Today, let's talk about something that decides your future more than any semester exam ever can. Let me ask you something very simple. 5 years from now, you will be waiting for opportunities, or you will be creating them. This is what we are diving into today. Our topic is not just a topic, it's a life-changing conversation. Today, we are discussing skill development and entrepreneurship, the two strongest pillars of success in the modern world. So sit back, relax, and reflect. Let's begin this journey together. First, let us understand what a skill really is. A skill is not just something written on your resume. A skill is something you can demonstrate without hesitation. Knowledge is theoretical, skill is practical. For example, you may know what artificial intelligence is, but can you build a working model? That is skill. You may know what communication means, but can you confidently present in front of 200 people? That is skill. There are three major types of skills every student must focus on. The first one is technical skills. This is very important for engineering and technology students. Some examples include programming, web development, data science, and cloud computing. Companies today want people who can build solutions, not just write exams. The next one is soft skills. Let me ask you honestly, have you ever seen someone very intelligent but unable to explain their ideas clearly? This is where soft skills matter. These include communication, leadership, teamwork, and time management. Without soft skills, technical skills remain hidden. And the last one is life skills. This is something colleges rarely teach. Life skills include financial literacy, adaptability, decision making, and discipline. If you cannot manage money, success becomes stressful. If you cannot manage time, opportunities slip away. Now let's talk reality. Marks are important, but marks are not everything. Your CGPA may be shortlisted, but your skill gets you selected. Today's job market is competitive. Automation is increasing. AI tools are evolving. Companies look for problem solvers, innovators, creators, and adaptable thinkers. Even during interviews, most questions test your thinking ability, not your memorization ability. So instead of asking what is important for exams, start asking what is important for your life. Now comes the exciting part, entrepreneurship. Many people think entrepreneurship means having crores of investment. No, entrepreneurship begins with mindset. Entrepreneurship means seeing problems as opportunities. For example, if a student struggles to find internship, that's a problem. And every problem is a business opportunity. If hostel students want healthier food, that is a problem. And every problem is a potential startup idea. What really entrepreneurship means is, it's the mixture of problem, skill, and action. It's not about being rich instantly. It's about creating a value consistently. Now let us look at a few inspiring leaders who have given great examples to the modern world. Sir Ratan Tata. He believed in long-term thinking. He invested in innovation. He proved that business can be ethical and impactful. Sir Narayan Murthy started with limited resources, but built Infosys into a global IT company. His journey shows that consistency beats excuses. And Elon Musk. He faced failures and faced criticism, also faced financial risk at the start of his career. But he didn't stop. He continued pushing forward. Now, what do all of them have in common? They started. They did not wait for perfect conditions. Imagine launching your own product. Imagine people appreciating your innovation. Imagine you providing job to others. That feeling, yes, that is very good. And that is called your entrepreneurial spirit. Now, let me give you a clear roadmap on how to start as a student. First, choose one skill. Master it deeply. Don't jump from one trend to another trend. Stay on one thing. Next, build projects. Your portfolio matters. 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Do freelancing, join as an intern or sell services. And also you can create digital content on Instagram or YouTube. The most important one, build network. Talk to seniors, attend workshops, and connect on LinkedIn. To do all of this, you need to develop discipline. Success is not about motivation. It's about daily effort. My dear listeners, your degree gives you qualification. Your skill gives you capability. Your entrepreneurial mindset gives you independence. Don't aim for salary. Aim for impact. Don't wait for opportunities. Aim for create them. In the future, there will be two types of graduates. Those who look for jobs and those who create jobs. Today, you decide who you want to be. Thank you. 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

0: 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I am your RJ Sandra, bringing you a very special edition of our show today. It's July 11th, World Population Day, a day that reminds us of something more than just numbers. It's about people, challenges, and solutions. On this day, we pause and reflect on the world's growing population and its impact on our environment, resources, and the quality of life we all share. 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World Population Day was established by the United Nations in 1989 to raise awareness about global population issues. The focus is on family planning, gender equality, poverty, maternal and child health, and most importantly, sustainable development. Did you know, as of 2025, the global population is over 8.1 billion and India is the most populous country with more than 1.43 billion people. That's not just a statistic. It affects everything from the water we drink, the air we breathe, to the jobs and homes we need. Now, let's bring it closer to home. 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But it also means more human potential. If we invest in education, awareness, and especially in empowering women and youth, change begins with awareness. 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Remember, it's not about blaming, it's about planning and participation. As we wrap up today's special program, let's remember every individual counts and every decision we make today shapes our tomorrow. This World Population Day, let's choose awareness over ignorance and solutions over silence. 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